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3: This 4th of July, as the country marked a quarter millennium since the Founding Fathers signed the Declaration of Independence, a question is getting harder to ignore. Should we still be idolizing these men? Yes, they championed self-governance, but many of them doubted that ordinary people could be trusted to rule themselves, and they built a system limiting who could vote and hold power. I'm John Donvan. This week on Open to Debate, we ask, is it time to stop idolizing the Founding Fathers?
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5: This is All Things Considered from NPR News. I'm Mary Louise Kelly in Washington.
6: And I'm Elsa Chang in Culver City, California. The Trump administration is considering a controversial rule change. It would give political appointees the final say over who gets federal grant money to fund projects in scientific research, public health, and housing. Democrats have been pushing back, like Senator Adam Schiff of California.
7: This will be the death knell of good science if the administration is able to put a rule like this into effect. That is going to kill our productivity, have hugely adverse impacts on our economy.
6: NPR's Kadia Riddle has been looking into what some of these adverse impacts could look like.
8: The job of county executive is not an easy one. That's the position that Mark Polenkars holds in Erie County, New York.
9: During my tenure, at least in county government, we've had a plane crash. We've had COVID, the mass shooting, numerous snowstorms. I've dealt with a lot.
8: He's been in this role since 2012. Now, Polenkars is dealing with a potential change to the way federal grants are administered. He says if it happens, this crisis may not look like the other disasters he's dealt with.
9: But it is something that will make our lives a heck of a lot miserable.
8: The Office of Management and Budget, working under the Trump White House, proposed the rule. If it goes into effect, political appointees would gain more control over many federal grants for scientific research, but also just for local government programs. Political appointees could, in theory, stop and start programs already in process or withhold money for programs that don't align with their political agenda. For Polenkars, that means nearly half the county budget could be in flux or suspended at any time.
9: We have more than $1 billion federal dollars that rolls into our community.
8: Those dollars flow to a wide range of programs: workforce development, mental health grants, opioid addiction treatment and counseling, sewer infrastructure. Under this new rule, Polenkars fears any of these programs could disappear at the whims of a political appointee. This would be a change from the way government has worked in the past.
9: It's not so much a partnership anymore. It's becoming sort of Big Brother, where Big Brother is telling Little Brother, here's what you're going to do. And that's never been the relationship that we've had with the federal government.
8: There are more than 3,000 counties that receive billions of dollars in federal grants every year. Gita Wadhwani represents the Wisconsin Public Health Association, another kind of recipient of federal funding. She says the dozens of local health departments in Wisconsin rely on this money for things like disease prevention.
10: They're paying attention to how many cases of flu, how many cases of pneumonia are occurring in the community, and then what do we need to communicate with our hospitals so they are prepared.
8: Wadhwani fears if this money is

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2: Taking a look at Wyoming weather tonight, it'll be mostly clear across the state, but that patchy smoke is expected to continue into the evening. Lows in the upper 40s in the western mountains and the southwest, into the 50s elsewhere. And tomorrow, patchy smoke continues across the state. Otherwise sunny, highs in the 80s and 90s. There's a red flag warning in Douglas, Rawlins, Cheyenne, and Laramie. Wind gusts up to 22 miles per hour in Buffalo.

President Trump is visiting Las Vegas and promoting one of his tax policies, no tax on tips. How is that working out for Vegas employees? And what do they think of gas prices? That story on the next Morning Edition from NPR News.

0: I'm Jeremy Hobson. Polling shows that Democrats are well positioned to gain seats and perhaps control of Congress this November. But within the Democratic Party, there's an ideological battle underway between the more moderate wing, which has seen success in places like Virginia and New Jersey, and the progressive wing with high profile leaders like New York City Mayor Zoran Mamdani. So our question, what would you change about the Democratic Party? That's next time on The Middle.
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1: Taking a look at Wyoming weather tonight, it'll be mostly clear across the state, but that patchy smoke is expected to continue into the evening. Lows in the upper 40s in the western mountains and the southwest, into the 50s elsewhere. And tomorrow, patchy smoke continues across the state. Otherwise, sunny. Highs in the 80s and 90s. There's a red flag warning in Douglas, Rawlins, Cheyenne, and Laramie. Wind gusts up to 22 miles per hour in Buffalo.
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2: If you love the ocean as much as I do, here's a piece for you. Granville Bentock, composed in the tradition of Edward Elgar, which is to say English pastoral, but he loved his Scottish heritage. Most of all, he loved the seafaring traditions of the British Isles. Near the end of his life in 1940, he wrote this piece about the lure of the open sea. It's the Celtic Symphony.

Royal Philharmonic Orchestra performing The Celtic Symphony by Granville Bentock. Franco Mazzina conquers Germaine Taillefer's violin sonata, coming up next.

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1: Carl Nielsen's incidental music, Motorin, The Mother, was written for a gala celebrating the reunification of Southern Jutland with Denmark. Southern Jutland, as of course you know, is a big chunk of land at the base of mainland Denmark. Denmark and Germany tussled over it for years, finally went back to Denmark in 1920, and, you know, you gotta have a gala when that happens.

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1: This week in This American Life, the laws of physics tell us that the simplest explanation is usually the right one. 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
4: Join us as we celebrate 250 years of freedom and courage, telling the stories of heroes, battles, and moments that shaped the birth of the United States and Wyoming's unique place in American history. These are America's stories. Deborah Sampson shattered expectations by doing something almost unthinkable in the Revolutionary era. She enlisted in the Continental Army disguised as a man. Using the name Robert Shurtiff, Sampson joined the 4th Massachusetts Regiment and served for more than a year in a war most women were barred from fighting. This was no symbolic gesture. She marched, drilled, faced danger, and took part in military operations. When she was wounded, she reportedly removed a musket ball from her own thigh rather than risk discovery by an Army doctor. Eventually, illness exposed her identity. But the remarkable part of the story is not simply that she was found out. It is that she had already proved what courage had made possible. After the war, Sampson lectured publicly about her service, giving Americans a living example of a harder truth about the Revolution. Women were not standing quietly outside history. They were inside it, working, sacrificing, and sometimes fighting. Honor the heritage. Celebrate the legacy. These are America's stories.
0: Immunologist Kazmikia Corbett has no regrets about developing the COVID vaccine. She just wishes she'd done more to explain the research to people.
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6: It's been going since 2001, and NPR has been covering it almost as long. 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
0: 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I'm Leila Fadel.
8: And I'm Michelle Martin. Followers of the Grateful Dead call this week the Days Between, that is, the days between the anniversaries of the birth and death of guitarist Jerry Garcia. Musicians who have played with or followed in the footsteps of the Grateful Dead are among the many who observe. As part of a series from NPR Music about the Dead's legacy, Felix Contreras spoke with some of them.
9: Some people are born deadheads and some have to find their way to the band. On paper, you'd assume that Jim James would be the lifelong sort of fan. His band, My Morning Jacket, is known for a quirky, twangy sound rooted in folk and sprinkled with psychedelia. Except for a long time, he hated the Grateful Dead. But his mind began to change when he started listening to the Dead's acoustic songs, like Candyman, which he covered on a massive 2016 tribute album to the band called Day of the Dead.
10: I think there's a beautiful bravery and freedom in the Dead, because sometimes they don't do a good job. You know, sometimes it's a mess, hearing bad notes and they're lost for a while, and then they find it again or whatever, you know, and that's life.
9: Jeff Tweedy's band Wilco also contributed a cover to that tribute album, a fiery early Dead jam called St. Stephen. They performed it with Dead guitarist Bob Weir. As a musician, Tweedy says he's fascinated by the idea that if you consider the band's individual parts, the whole of the great

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1: I planted a soul food restaurant in the middle of a sea of pasta, meatballs, and pizza. I'm the eighth generation direct descendant to the first free black man to purchase property on Staten Island in Sandy Ground.
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0: This is Morning Edition from NPR News. I'm Michelle Martin.
9: And I'm Leila Fadel. Palestinian health authorities say the Israeli military has killed at least 260 Palestinian children since the ceasefire in Gaza last October. An independent UN commission concluded that Israel has been deliberately targeting Palestinian children in Gaza, the West Bank, and East Jerusalem, killing at least 20,000 children in the last 2.5 years. Israel denies it's targeting children.
10: We've interviewed witnesses, victims, and sometimes children in person. And we've got a wide array of sources. And we subject all of them to rigorous scientific analysis.
9: That's Srinivasan Murlidhar, the chair of the commission and one of India's most respected jurists. We reached him in Chennai, India. And as you continue listening, I do want to tell you that he and others describe in graphic detail the killing of children.
10: Israeli soldiers have themselves admitted on camera how for them it was like a game. And they were also vying with each other for more and more targets of children. One of them says how his commander complimented him when he killed a child, which is why we know that children were deliberately targeted.
9: The report is nearly 100.

0: to see it come back.
1: Back on the farm in eastern Illinois, Johnson says he's sympathetic to those with concerns about dicamba. He and his neighbors plant dicamba-resistant soybeans in adjacent fields to avoid drift problems. To him, the key comes down to communication.
2: I think we're getting better to that, but up until that point, I don't think everybody was having a conversation. We wave at each other, stuff like that. But you gotta have those conversations.
1: Johnson says he wishes there was a better chemical to use, but for now they have to work with what they have. However, a farmers' coalition and others are still trying to prevent the use of dicamba. They filed another lawsuit against the EPA earlier this year. For NPR News, I'm Will Bauer in Vermilion County, Illinois.
3: 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I'm Leila Fadel.
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2: Join us as we celebrate 250 years of freedom and courage, telling the stories of heroes, battles, and moments that shaped the birth of the United States and Wyoming's unique place in American history. These are America's stories. Deborah Sampson shattered expectations by doing something almost unthinkable in the Revolutionary era. She enlisted in the Continental Army disguised as a man. Using the name Robert Shurtiff, Sampson joined the 4th Massachusetts Regiment and served for more than a year in a war most women were barred from fighting. This was no symbolic gesture. She marched, drilled, faced danger, and took part in military operations. When she was wounded, she reportedly removed a musket ball from her own thigh rather than risk discovery by an Army doctor. Eventually, illness exposed her identity. But the remarkable part of the story is not simply that she was found out. It is that she had already proved what courage had made possible. After the war, Sampson lectured publicly about her service, giving Americans a living example of a harder truth about the Revolution. Women were not standing quietly outside history. They were inside it, working, sacrificing, and sometimes fighting. Honor the heritage. Celebrate the legacy. These are America's stories.
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1: New federal data shows the vast majority of people with serious addictions still are not getting treatment. Critics say there are low-cost medications proven to treat addiction and save lives, but most doctors don't prescribe them.
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0: Live from NPR News in Washington, I'm Dave Mattingly. The man suspected of starting one of three large wildfires burning near Spokane, Washington, is scheduled to be arraigned today. 37-year-old Aaron Farinacci is charged with first-degree arson. He's being held on $1 million bond. Those fires have destroyed hundreds of homes. Anna King with Northwest Public Broadcasting says the flames have forced people, pets, and livestock to move to safety.
1: Horses often talk to each other when they're upset or confused. Many animals have been evacuated to Spokane's fairground. Bubbles, the part draft horse, has been a bit off his feed and water. He's not used to being stalled. Lou Hill of Spokane said it was scary to have phone numbers written across Bubbles' coat in case he became lost.
2: You can feel that they're scared too. And they know something's coming, and so they have just as much urgency to be safe.
1: The people are stressed too, but many say working with the livestock, cleaning stalls, and filling water buckets helps. For NPR News, I'm Anna King in Spokane, Washington.
0: A report from ADP suggests job growth in the U.S. economy slowed last month. Private employers added 44,000 jobs in July. This is NPR News.
3: For Wyoming Public Radio News, I'm Charles Pelkey. Black-footed ferrets were once thought to have gone extinct, but in 1981, wild populations were rediscovered outside of Meeteetse. After repopulation efforts, there are now about 320 ferrets across the Mountain West. However, conservation groups are sounding the alarm about protections for the animal after a move by the Trump administration last month. Habitat protections were removed from the Endangered Species Act. The move could put endangered Wyoming wildlife at risk, according to Tara Zawardo with the Center for Biological Diversity.
4: There's not a lot we can do for species after they're already dead and taken and directly killed. The ESA was meant to prevent that problem, was meant to prevent the animal from being in a critical situation.
3: Since the announcement, the Center for Biological Diversity and other conservation groups have filed a lawsuit in an effort to maintain habitat protections. It's not the first time the issue has been brought to court. In 1975, the Supreme Court maintained habitat protections in the ESA. As most Americans continue to struggle to afford necessities like food, health care, and rent, Wyoming's public libraries are offering some relief. You don't have to fill up the gas tank to get to them. Public News Service's Eric Galatis has more.
5: Many Americans are struggling with affordability challenges, but money is no object at Wyoming's public libraries. Library card holders can access Hoopla, a streaming platform similar to Netflix and others that charge a hefty monthly fee, for free and from the comfort of home. Librarian Beth Cook with the Laramie County Library System in Cheyenne says, in addition to checking out books, your local library card can also help you download music or watch your favorite show.
6: People love being able to access stuff digitally. E-books, e-audiobooks, movies, TV episodes, music, all that stuff can be streamed with a library card.
5: Hoopla is a digital service of Midwest Tape, which has supplied DVDs, CDs, and audiobooks to public libraries across North America for over a quarter century. You can also access books and magazines from anywhere through an app called Libby. Hoopla and Libby are free for library card holders, but libraries pay fees on a pay-per-view model, which helps pay content creators. Support for this reporting was provided by the Andrew Carnegie Foundation, formerly Carnegie Corporation of New York. I'm Eric Galatis.
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8: It's Morning Edition from NPR News. I'm Michelle Martin.
9: And I'm Leila Fadel. Good morning. President Trump traveled back to Las Vegas to try and pitch voters that his economic agenda is working.
10: I saw polls today on television say, Donald Trump polls on the economy aren't good. The economy is the greatest economy we've ever had by far.
8: In a city that relies heavily on tourism, though, tipped workers say Trump's policies are not helping.
9: NPR White House correspondent Deepa Shivaram is in Las Vegas and joins us now. Good morning, Deepa.
11: Good morning.
9: So polling does show Trump's approval rating on the economy is dipping, even among his own supporters. What was his message yesterday in Las Vegas?
11: Trump is really struggling when it comes to trying to sell his economic agenda, as prices of goods have gotten higher since the U.S. and Israel started war with Iran. A new Reuters Ipsos poll shows that for the first time in almost 10 years, more Americans prefer Democrats to Republicans on handling the economy. And that's bad news for Republicans in the upcoming midterm elections. But in the last few months, I will say Trump's message hasn't really changed much. He continues to insist that the economy is great. He says any high price are there because he inherited it from Democrats. And he says people are making money thanks to his policies, including no taxes on tips.
9: Now, you spoke with some workers in Vegas. Are policies like no tax on tips popular?
11: Yeah, I chatted with several workers in Vegas, some of whom said they did see higher tax refunds this year. But I also spoke to workers who said there are economic factors, other ones, that are making things difficult. Mario Sandoval is one of those workers. He's been a server at Binion's Steakhouse in downtown Las Vegas for 40 years. And he referred to himself as a tipped worker, but he put the tipped part in air quotes. And I asked him why.
12: I've experienced 9/11, 2008, the pandemic. And I have to tell you, our income right now is at the level of 9/11. It's bad.
11: He says people aren't eating out and tipping the way they used to. So he's getting tips, but not as much. Now, any worker in Vegas will point out that June, July, and August are the slower months for tourist season here. But Sandoval says his restaurant started seeing a decline last year. According to the Las Vegas Convention and Visitors Authority, tourism did decline more than 7% in 2025. And there was a noticeable drop in visitors from Canada, which is a nationwide trend after Trump's soured relations with Canada over tariffs and, you know, saying that he wants to make them the 51st state. So Trump is here plugging no tax on tips as a way to put money back in people's pockets. But there are a lot of folks in Vegas I spoke with who say that with declining tourism and higher prices, it's not enough.
9: How are Republican candidates there trying to message around Trump's policies?
11: Yeah, the interesting thing I noticed while spending time here is that while Trump is on stage saying his economy is a success and at times mocking the idea of affordability, Republicans like Marty O'Donnell, who's running for Congress in this area, are taking a little bit of a different approach. He's trying to argue that life should be more affordable, that one job should be enough to get by. It's actually kind of a similar argument to what Democratic candidates are saying here, too. So I found that really striking that someone like O'Donnell, who supports President Trump, is making a pitch on stage that sounds really different than how the president talks about the economy.
9: Did Trump talk at all about some of the latest primary results?
11: Yeah, for a speech that was billed as talking about his economic agenda, Trump spent a lot of time talking about a lot of other things, including some of the races from Tuesday night. He specifically railed against Dr. Abdul El-Sayed, a progressive candidate who won the Democratic Senate primary in Michigan, and he criticized Wisconsin's Francesca Hong, who's running for governor. And Trump brought up something he's been talking about more recently, which is how the direction of the Democratic Party, he says, is trending toward communism, which Trump says is a threat. But in his remarks, he also implied that Republicans would face off better against more left-wing Democratic candidates. And he said he thinks he's, quote, happy that El-Sayed won.
9: That's NPR's Deepa Shivaram. Thank you, Deepa.
11: Thank you.
8: When a public health crisis hits the U.S., doctors and nurses are almost always on the front lines. But NPR has found something very different is happening with the epidemic of illnesses caused by addiction. Research shows even as deaths soared, most clinicians are still actively avoiding treating people who are grappling with alcohol and street drug use. NPR addiction correspondent Brian Mann is with us now to tell us more about this. Good morning, Brian.
13: Hi, Michelle.
8: You spent weeks researching this story. What did you find?
13: You know, addiction, Michelle, is one of the most common illnesses in the U.S., and alcohol and street drugs like fentanyl, they're causing more than 250,000 deaths a year. That's according to federal data. But NPR reviewed research and interviewed more than a dozen medical experts, and we found many doctors still resist or avoid helping these patients. Dr. Bobby Mukamala is with the American Medical Association.
14: There are too few physicians that are treating substance use disorder and too few patients that kind of receive that evidence-based treatment.
13: New federal data found that in 2025, more than 80% of people with substance use disorders didn't receive any help at all for their addiction. And without care, a lot of those people are getting really sick and they're dying.
8: Why aren't more doctors and nurses participating in this kind of care?
13: There's consensus this is one legacy of America's long drug war. Substance use disorders are now considered treatable illnesses. But for decades, addiction was seen by many as a moral or criminal issue. Many forms of addiction still involve illegal drugs. And research shows that led to fear and hostility in the general public. And the same stigma turns up in surveys of medical professionals. Robert DeFord is with a group called Shatterproof that works to convince clinicians to treat opioid addiction.
15: Persistent stigma, right? They don't want these people around them. They don't think that the drugs that we have that are FDA-approved medications are really going to actually help the patient. That is what I would say is a fatal flaw in our system.
13: And DeFord himself is in recovery from addiction. He says he's experienced this kind of medical bias from his own doctors.
8: What should doctors and other clinicians be doing differently?
13: Well, the science on this is clear. As DeFord mentioned, there are really good prescription medications for treating the deadliest forms of addiction. That's alcohol and opioids. They've been shown for decades to be highly effective at reducing cravings and preventing overdoses. Research shows these treatments are fairly low risk for misuse by patients, but the vast majority of clinicians simply don't offer them. Dr. Judy Chertok, who treats patients and researches addiction care at the University of Pennsylvania, told me if more health workers did offer these treatments in doctors' offices and clinics and hospitals, it would save a lot of lives.
4: I do think the impact would be transformative. We have tremendous opportunities to intervene.
13: Instead, many addiction patients are being turned away with very little treatment or no care at all.
8: Is there any effort to change this?
13: Absolutely. But most people I interviewed say progress is slow, and they point, Michelle, to one fact that they describe as troubling. Decades after the opioid crisis erupted, most medical and nursing schools in the U.S. still don't teach addiction care as a core, normalized part of medical practice. Experts told me that needs to change, but for now, we're training another generation of clinicians, many without the skills and the confidence they need to treat these addiction patients.
8: That is NPR addiction correspondent Brian Mann. More of his reporting on this story later on All Things Considered. Brian, thank you.
13: Thank you.
8: This is NPR News.
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17: Good morning, I'm Gigi Arn at the BBC. Health officials in the Democratic Republic of Congo say they are screening more than 200 passengers for Ebola after intercepting a boat travelling along the Congo River towards the capital, Kinshasa. It comes after a passenger who had disembarked earlier died after developing symptoms consistent with Ebola. An Afghan man has been sentenced to life in prison in Germany after driving his car into a crowd in Munich last year, killing two people. Several others were critically injured. Prosecutors said he had an Islamist motive but did not appear to be part of an organised movement. Munich court spokesperson Laurent Lefleur outlined the sentence.
18: The court has just sentenced the defendant to life imprisonment and has furthermore found that the defendant's guilt is of a particularly serious nature. In legal practice, this means that early release on parole after 15 years is practically out of the question.
17: And Indonesia has resumed exporting endangered long-tailed macaques to the United States for use in laboratory testing. The move has been strongly condemned by animal welfare groups, which say the trade threatens the species' survival. The BBC's Lisa Tambunan reports.
19: There have been discussions with CITS, which is the international regulator of trade in endangered species. And this year, Indonesia was allocated by CITS almost 2,000 monkeys for export.
17: I'm Gigi Arn at the BBC in London.

0: education. Our organization helps the community by providing spaces for those specifically that lack access to nature to do that. We provide school gardens to every school in the county. We share our knowledge through programs and resources via our website and also SpeechGain engagements, which we hold regularly in town.
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6: We celebrate Pat McDonald of Timbuk 3, Andy Warhol, and jazz bassist Charlie Hayden this morning on Throwback Thursday. I'm Dr. Robert with Chubby Checker, Stevie Nicks, five tracks on vinyl, plus Wilson Pickett and the Traveling Wilburys. 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

0: Live from NPR News in Washington, I'm Windsor Johnston. Diplomatic efforts to ease tensions between Israel and Lebanon are continuing despite a deadly flare-up along the border. Two Israeli soldiers were killed in southern Lebanon on Tuesday. NPR's Itai Stern reports that's raising new questions about the durability of the U.S.-backed talks.
1: The Israeli military said the soldiers were killed when explosives planted by Hezbollah, which is not part of the talks, detonated during operations in southern Lebanon. Four other soldiers were seriously wounded. On Wednesday, Israel ordered evacuations in a village in southern Lebanon for the first time in weeks and carried out strikes. Lebanon's health ministry says one person was killed and 12 others were wounded. The fighting prompted U.S.-mediated talks between Israel and Lebanon to pause early on Tuesday, though negotiations are expected to resume today. A ceasefire between Israel and Lebanon took effect in late June, and it has largely held until the latest escalation. For NPR News, I'm Itai Stern in Tel Aviv.
0: President Trump used a stop in Las Vegas yesterday to promote his administration's economic agenda. NPR's Deepa Shivaram reports recent polling suggests many Americans remain unconvinced as prices for everyday goods continue to rise.
2: A new Reuters Ipsos poll shows that for the first time in almost 10 years, more Americans prefer Democrats to Republicans on handling the economy, and that's bad news for Republicans in the upcoming midterm elections. But in the last few months, I will say Trump's message hasn't really changed much. He continues to insist that the economy is great. He says any high prices are there because he inherited it from Democrats.
0: NPR's Deepa Shivaram. Trump's stop in Nevada comes as Republicans look to defend key House seats and build more momentum ahead of the November midterms. Federal health officials say cases of cyclosporiasis have now been reported in almost every state. NPR's Maria Godoy reports on the biggest outbreak of the illness on record.
3: The CDC says 10,468 cases of cyclospora infection have been confirmed through laboratory testing since early May. That's a jump of more than 3,700 cases since last week. The agency says it's aware of more than 12,000 additional cases nationwide that still have to be confirmed by labs. Officials in Missouri and Arkansas confirmed to NPR that their states have been added to a multi-state cluster of cyclosporiasis cases linked to contaminated iceberg lettuce from Taylor Farms. The CDC says more than 500 people across the U.S. have been hospitalized and two people have died. Maria Godoy, NPR News.
0: Stocks are trading mixed on Wall Street at this hour. The Dow is down 193 points. 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
5: Stardate, August 6th. The Dog Star is just beginning to emerge from the sun's glare in the dawn sky. By tradition, that means we're just getting into the dog days of summer. Sirius is the brightest star in the night sky. It's climbing into view in the morning glow of the brightest star in all the sky, the sun. Sirius is quite low in the east-southeast shortly before sunrise. It's best seen from the southern tier of states, although it'll pull into better view from the northern states over the coming days and weeks. Sirius is also the leading light of the constellation Canis Major, the big dog, so it's known as the Dog Star. And that's where we get the name of this part of summer, the Dog Days. Sirius makes its closest approach to the sun during summer, disappearing for a few weeks in the sun's glare. In ancient times, it returned to view in the morning by early July, just as the weather was reaching its hottest. At the time, it seemed logical to associate the bright star with the sweltering weather. So the people of ancient Greece and Rome named that stifling time of year in the star's honor. Thanks to an effect known as precession, the stars shift position with respect to the sun over the centuries. So Sirius now returns to view a few weeks later than it did thousands of years ago. So the heat is already in full force at northern latitudes. The dog days of summer. Today's program was made possible by Mercer Caverns. in Calaveras County in California's historic gold country. More information at mercercaverns.net. For the McDonald Observatory, I'm Billy Henry.
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Beginning this morning's edition of Music on Wyoming Sounds and Wyoming Public Radio with the latest, in the middle of it, from His Golden Messenger, and we traveled to 1967. The Grassroots for Throwback Thursday. Let's live for today. Today being August 6th, 2026. I'm Dr. Robert, getting the date straight there for you. In the weather forecast, sunny today with patchy smoke continuing across the state. Red flag warnings are in effect for most of central and southern Wyoming, with air quality alerts for northern and western Wyoming, highs once again climbing into the 80s and upper 90s for some parts of the state. Lake Yellowstone reporting 44 degrees this hour, 68 in Newcastle, a comfortable 61 in Casper, 58 out in Evanston in the southwest corner. In the southeast corner, Pine Bluffs at 60, Afton a cool 50, Rock Springs 62, and Jackson even cooler than Afton at 43. We have a morning's worth of music lined up for you, including five tracks off vinyl. One from George Harrison, Willie Nelson from Honeysuckle Rose, Steve Goodman will give us a number that's sure to please you, from 1975. Also from 76, Phoebe Snow, and one from Kate Wolfe. Plenty to go around, plus Wilson Pickett, the Diamonds, Donovan, and so much more. And we'll get this particular set underway with Ray LaMontagne, followed by the vinyl track from Willie Nelson and Diane Cannon from Honeysuckle Rose on Wyoming Sounds.

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0: And that's my cue to come in and tell you that that was Bonnie Raitt's contribution to Throwback Thursday from Luck of the Draw from 1991. Papa Come Quick. Son Little before that with Whip the Wind. And that's brand new off City Folk. Willie Nelson along with Diane Cannon on the duet. Loving You Was Easier Than Anything I'll Ever Do Again. That appears on the Honeysuckle Rose soundtrack from 1980. As you recall, Willie Nelson and Diane Cannon shared duties as husband and wife, and Amy Irving was Willie Nelson's paramour out on the road. Ray LaMontagne with Roll Me Mama, Roll Me from Monovision. We'll get to rolling here on Throwback Thursday on Wyoming Sounds right after this.
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0: Well, as usual on Throwback Thursday, in fact, as usual on Wyoming Sounds Monday through Friday, we try to celebrate people, whether it's their birthday or birth anniversary. We've got Pat McDonald up ahead in the third hour from Timbuk 3. Also, Charlie Hayden next hour, the jazz bassist who performed with so many people. And this hour, in just a few moments, we're going to hear from David Bowie, celebrating Andy Warhol. But first, we'll get to all of that by way of Elvis Presley for Throwback Thursday on Wyoming Sounds.

0: The latest from the Red Clay Strays on Wyoming Sounds from the album Grateful, Demons in Your Choir. And we turn the clock back to 1956. Elvis, trying to get to you for Throwback Thursday on Wyoming Sounds.
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0: I'm Dr. Robert, bringing you Throwback Thursday on Wyoming Sounds. Time now to celebrate the late Andy Warhol, who was born on today's date, 1928, in Pittsburgh. And this comes off David Bowie's album, Hunky Dory, and it's titled Andy Warhol on Wyoming Sounds.

The Jayhawks on Wyoming Sounds from their latest Sanctuary Park, Keeping Our Heads Above Water, and we celebrated the late Andy Warhol's 98th birth anniversary. He was the American pop art icon, filmmaker, and inspiration to musicians. And the subject of that early song you heard from David Bowie off Hunky Dory from 71, born on today's date, 1928 in Pittsburgh. Andy died in 1987 in New York, and along with being an inspiration, he was fundamental in changing many people's minds about the role of art in pop culture. And as a matter of fact, the University of Wyoming Art Museum has a fantastic collection of Andy Warhol pieces from the 60s and 70s. I'm Dr. Robert with our events calendar, looking at Cheyenne this evening, a screening of the documentary The River at the Historic Atlas Theater starting at 6. And in Jackson, an evening with Terry Tempest Williams at the Center for the Arts this evening at 7. In Encampment, Wyoming Public Media's photo exhibit and presentation by Tom Nicholas on Thomas Edison's visit to Wyoming in 1878 to view the solar eclipse takes place at the Grand Encampment Museum tomorrow, starting at 4:30 in the afternoon. You can round up more events from the calendar at wyomingpublicmedia.org. I've got a good one for you from live at Leeds in 1970. We'll grab a track, a deep one. We're going to go deep in the catalog of The Who, way back when, from Live at Leeds. We'll get that track following this one from Johnny Cash on Wyoming Sounds.

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0: Little Girl Guide. Why don't you stop your crying? Here comes Ivor the engine driver to make you feel much better.
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0: Now, not only The Who with a deep track from Live at Leeds from 1970, but the extended version of A Quick One, While He's Away for Throwback Thursday. Johnny Cash before that from American Four, The Man Comes Around with Hurt. Stay tuned for NPR News headlines coming your way from National Public Radio very soon, just past the top of the hour. And we'll get with more music in the 10 o'clock hour. Our two tracks on vinyl include Phoebe Snow and George Harrison. And we'll begin with the Traveling Wilburys. All of this coming your way in the 10 o'clock hour on Wyoming Sounds.
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2: Live from NPR News, I'm Lakshmi Singh. The Turkish government says that an agreement to reopen the Strait of Hormuz may be struck by Iran and the U.S. as soon as today. Turkey has been assisting in the mediation of the talks. The country's foreign minister stated that a deal was necessary to keep oil prices down. Here's NPR's Hadil Alshalchi.
3: Turkish Foreign Minister Hakan Fidan said that, quote, God willing, the negotiations between the United States and Iran to open the Strait of Hormuz will conclude today with what he called good news. Fidan said that the mechanisms by which the critical waterway would open and for how long are issues still being worked on. He said that a 60-day period to allow oil shipments through was being discussed, and that would lead to a permanent agreement between the two countries. Iran said yesterday that it was nearing a deal with Oman to open the Strait of Hormuz, saying it was in talks for at least 3 weeks. On Tuesday, President Trump said that a deal could be reached this week. Hadil Alshalchi, NPR News, Istanbul.
2: A new Reuters Ipsos poll shows that for the first time in nearly a decade, more people in the U.S. prefer Democrats to Republicans in handling the economy. In a midterm election year, that does not bode well for President Trump, whose agenda depends on Republican allies remaining in control of Congress. NPR's Deepa Shivram reports last night President Trump tried to pitch his economic policies at a Las Vegas, Nevada event.
4: While Trump is on stage saying his economy is a success and at times mocking the idea of affordability, Republicans like Marty O'Donnell, who's running for Congress in this area, are taking a little bit of a different approach. He's trying to argue that life should be more affordable, that one job should be enough to get by. It's actually kind of a similar argument to what Democratic candidates are saying here, too.
2: A Senate committee has voted to hold Dr. Anthony Fauci in contempt of Congress. It's referring him to the Justice Department for possible prosecution for refusing to answer lawmakers' questions last week at a hearing about the origins of COVID. Fauci had invoked his Fifth Amendment right against self-incrimination. The Food and Drug Administration has approved the first flu vaccine to use the same mRNA technology as COVID-19 vaccines. Here's NPR's Rob Stein.
5: The vaccine is called Mflusiva. It was developed by Moderna, the same company that produced one of the two mRNA COVID shots. Research indicates Mflusiva may be more protective than traditional flu shots. It can also be updated to adapt to new strains and produced much more quickly. The fate of the mRNA flu shot had been in doubt because of the Trump administration's hostility towards mRNA vaccines in the wake of the pandemic. In fact, the FDA initially refused to even consider the vaccine. Moderna says the new shot can now be available for the upcoming flu season. Rob Stein, NPR News.
2: U.S. stocks are trading lower, with the Dow down 371 points. 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

0: sounding like they come from anywhere but New England. Late Night Thoughts, that duo out of Waltham, Mass. From the new one coming back home, Days Like This, and we went back. Traveled back, as a matter of fact, quite a ways, 1988, almost 40 years now, to celebrate the release of their first album, The Traveling Wilburys. They launched a surprise mini tour on today's date in music history in 1988. Bob Dylan, George Harrison, Roy Orbison, Tom Petty, and Jeff Lynne were all on board. From their first album, we heard End of the Line to open the 10 o'clock hour across the Rocky Mountain West on listener-supported Wyoming Sound, your music discovery station. Got a request from last week that I didn't get to, but it's going to play here after this.
1: I'm Jeremy Hobson. Polling shows that Democrats are well positioned to gain seats and perhaps control of Congress this November. But within the Democratic Party, there's an ideological battle underway between the more moderate wing, which has seen success in places like Virginia and New Jersey, and the progressive wing with high-profile leaders like New York City Mayor Zoran Mamdani. So our question, what would you change about the Democratic Party? That's next time on The Middle.
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0: Taking a quick look at the weather forecast, sunny conditions today with patchy smoke continuing across the state. There's a red flag warning in effect for most of central and southern Wyoming. Air quality alerts for northern and western Wyoming as well, with highs in the 80s and on into the upper 90s. Tonight, mostly clear skies are in the forecast, but smoky conditions should continue statewide. Windy in Douglas and Gillette. Low temperatures mostly in the 50s and 60s, a bit cooler in the western mountains. Under sunny skies reported statewide, the Grable-Worland area reporting 65, 54 in Pinedale, 66 in Saratoga, 76 in both Buffalo and Cheyenne, and 69 in Lander. Well, I do get some requests from time to time and try to get to them, hopefully not too much later than when they came in. But from last week, a gentleman wanted to hear some Donovan from 1968 on Wyoming Sounds.

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0: Paper Bird from their self-titled album from a decade ago, I Don't Mind, and from 1976. Off the album, it looks like Snow, Phoebe Snow, a great interpreter of her own and other people's material, with Shaky Ground, that's on vinyl. And we'll get another vinyl track coming up later this hour from George Harrison's Extra Texture, just to keep things mixed a little bit. Ryan Bingham's latest gave us Twist the Knife and Donovan with Hurdy Gurdy Man. That track, recorded and released in 1968, that was the title track to that album, as a matter of fact, that featured three-quarters of what was to become Led Zeppelin. Guitar, bass, and drums from Jimmy Page, John Paul Jones, and John Bonham, respectively. And a little later in the year, Donovan would recruit the Jeff Beck Group to do some recording on his Brabajaggle LP. I'm Dr. Robert with all the throwback tracks that I can fit in 3 hours of music on Thursday morning, coming out of my doctor's bag, and we'll fit another one in as we pay tribute to the late Charlie Hayden after this.
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0: Now, Charlie Hayden was the jazz bassist. That would be on the upright acoustic bass. He was also a band leader, composer, and educator over a more than 50-year career. He was an original member of Ornette Coleman's quartet in the late 50s and played with many of the era's most renowned jazz musicians. He formed his first band, the Liberation Music Orchestra, in 1969, performing Carla Bley arrangements. Charlie was born on today's date in 1937 in Shenandoah, Iowa, died in L.A. in 2014, celebrating his 89th birth anniversary, this coming from a collaboration he was a part of that featured James Cotton from James's Deep in the Blues LP, and also Joe Louis Walker was part of the trio. James let Charlie stand out on this number. It's All About the Bass on Ozark Mountain Railroad on Wyoming Sounds.

0: Well, even on Throwback Thursday, I give us all the opportunity to visit some newer material that came from Cole Chaney from last year, In the Shadow of the Mountain, and Let the Love Die. For Throwback Thursday, Stevie Nicks, and it was on the first part of August in music history. In 1981, she released the solo album Belladonna, Stevie with After the Glitter Fades, Guy Clark from 1991, Boats to Build gave us Baton Rouge, and on the James Cotton album, Deep in the Blues, we heard bassist Charlie Hayden with Ozark Mountain Railroad. Some of that might be familiar to you as That Ain't No Way to Get Along. Charlie Hayden celebrating his 89th birth anniversary this morning on Throwback Thursday on Wyoming Sounds. I'm Dr. Robert. Thanks for joining me for all of the music here on your Music Discovery Station. Back after this with a piece of vinyl from George Harrison.
1: New federal data shows the vast majority of people with serious addictions still are not getting treatment. Critics say there are low-cost medications proven to treat addiction and save lives, but most doctors don't prescribe them.
2: We would not allow, as a society, people with heart attacks to come to a hospital and not get appropriate treatment. This is as serious as that.
1: I'm Elsa Chang. 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
0: All Things Considered, this afternoon from 4 until 7 on Wyoming Public Radio. And back in 1968, George Harrison gave Eric Clapton a little lead guitar platform on the number While My Guitar Gently Weeps. And he followed that in 1975 on Extra Texture with this track on vinyl, This Guitar Can't Keep From Crying on Wyoming Sounds.

0: closing the 10 o'clock hour with that request from last week for the Diamonds, Little Darlin' a Doo-Wop from 1957. James Hunter Six, more contemporary but the same kind of sound from Nick of Time, I Can Change Your Mind, came from 6 years back. Victoria Cardona, her new one, Que Paso, with George from Heaven, and George is out there someplace. From Extra Texture off vinyl, This Guitar Can't Keep From Crying. News headlines are next. Keep it right here.
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2: Live from NPR News in Washington, I'm Lakshmi Singh. Dr. Anthony Fauci, one of the most prominent figures in the U.S. response to the coronavirus pandemic, is being held in contempt of Congress for refusing to answer questions at a hearing last week over COVID's origins. Fauci invoked the Fifth in light of threats that he might still be legally exposed to GOP-led prosecution despite the preemptive pardon he was granted under the Biden administration. NPR's Eric McDaniel reports on a response from Fauci's attorney.
3: I actually just got a statement from his attorney, a guy named David Schertler. He said, quote, today's partisan committee vote is a crude political stunt intended to punish Dr. Fauci for exercising his constitutional rights, end quote. Schertler also said Paul has proclaimed that Fauci should be prosecuted and put in prison for years. And the attorney said, quote, Dr. Fauci has committed no crime.
2: NPR's Eric McDaniel reporting. Patients with alcohol and drug-related illnesses are struggling to get medical care in the United States. New reporting by NPR finds bias among healthcare workers is a major hurdle. Here's NPR's Brian Mann.
4: Addiction is one of the most common treatable illnesses in the U.S., but federal data shows more than 80% of people with substance use disorders never get treatment. NPR interviewed more than a dozen medical experts and reviewed research and found that many doctors and nurses are uncomfortable treating these patients. Dr. Judy Chertok studies addiction care at the University of Pennsylvania.
5: It's so jarring that that is accepted by so many.
4: Federal data shows roughly 250,000 U.S. deaths every year are linked to alcohol and street drugs. Prescription medications proven to help reduce substance use are available. Research shows the vast majority of U.S. clinicians never offer patients those treatments. Brian Mann, NPR News.
2: The Federal Communications Commission has voted to lift a more than 20-year-old cap on the share of U.S. television households that a single company can reach. Current rule blocks a company from owning broadcasting stations that combine reach more than 39% of U.S. households. President Trump has again threatened to launch big strikes on Iran if there's no agreement. But as NPR's Frank Langfitt reports, some Israelis and Palestinians say they're tired of being whipsawed by Trump's accounts.
6: Leoman Eyre fears a sudden U.S. attack on Iran will trigger Iranian missile strikes here in Israel.
7: We don't know how our lives will be changed based on a single tweet.
8: How does that make you feel?
7: Like a small, insignificant grain of sand.
6: Meanwhile, in the West Bank, Hussam Shamlawi, a cabbie, says Trump's repeated claims of opening the Strait of Hormuz has hurt his credibility in the region. He says when Iranians say they're in control, the media eyewitnesses, they all know this is true. President Trump said Tuesday a deal with Iran could come this week, but Iran says it's in negotiating with Oman and denies talking to the U.S. Frank Langfitt, NPR News, in Tel Aviv and the West Bank.
2: This is NPR News.
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0: couple of throwback tracks back to back on Wyoming Sounds from 1985's Poet's Heart. Kate Wolf with Muddy Roads. Sandy Denny led with It'll Take a Long Time from 1972. I'm Dr. Robert. Thanks for joining me this morning as we enter the 11 o'clock hour across the Rocky Mountain West on listener-supported Wyoming Sounds, your music home on the range. I'm glad to be with you, whether you're at home or anywhere else around the state, around the nation, around the world, as we stream at wyomingsounds.org. Statewide, you can pick us up on many FM frequencies, including HD3, and a reminder that now in Casper, you can listen to us on 91.1 on both the regular FM frequency as well as HD. Back in a moment, we've got some Steve Goodman for our final vinyl track, and Eleni Mandel will lead the way.
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0: Well, I don't want to roll past this. This is very important because it's the weather forecast for today. Sunny skies with patchy smoke across the state during daylight hours. Red flag fire warnings are out for most of central and southern Wyoming. An air quality alert for northern and western part of the state with highs in the 80s into the upper 90s today. Mostly clear skies tonight. Smoky conditions should continue, however. Windy in Douglas and Gillette. Lows overnight, mostly in the 50s and 60s. A bit cooler in the western mountains. And for tomorrow, once again, sunny and hot with patchy smoke for most of the state. Breezy in Rock Springs with highs from the low 90s in Jackson and the southeast. Wow, it's going to be warm in places, extra warm in places that don't necessarily reach the 90s most time. And upper 90s in Riverton and Casper. Places around the state reporting temperatures this hour. Torrington at 72, 78 in Douglas, 76 in Sheridan, 83 already in Cody, 73 in both Du Bois in Saratoga, 70 in Kemmerer, and here in Laramie it's 74 degrees. I'm Dr. Robert, and we'll get our final vinyl track from Steve Goodman. He's on deck following this from Eleni Mandel, right here, right on Wyoming Sounds.

0: Now the Lovin' Spoonful debuted with their album Daydream in the mid-60s. From that I grabbed You Didn't Have to Be So Nice. The Kooks with Sonny Baby. Steve Goodman, our final vinyl track for this morning's edition of Throwback Thursday. And that came from 1975's Jesse's Jig and Other Favorites, a number that Charles Cowcow Davenport first performed. He was a famed boogie-woogie and blues piano player in the first half of the 20th century out of Anniston, Alabama. And that cover came by way of Steve Goodman. Mama Don't Allow It. Eleni Mandel, I'm Old Fashioned, began that set on listener-supported Wyoming Sounds. Yeah, great music on the Western Edge. We provide it for you 24 hours a day, 7 days a week, and coming back after this with a track that just qualifies because it comes from 1996 from the Tumbling Tumbleweeds for Throwback Thursday.
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3: I'm Anthony Brooks. The Trump administration is making it harder for people to claim asylum in the U.S., and a recent Supreme Court decision supported the policy of turning people away at the border. It's closing many pathways for people fleeing persecution. We'll look at the state of asylum in the U.S. next time on Here and Now.
0: Here and Now comes your way, noon to two. That's at the top of the hour from National Public Radio and Wyoming Public Radio.

0: Me. Leroy Stagger from the album Strange Mountain with Hey Hey. Dave Edmonds for Throwback Thursday, Queen of Hearts. Jason Scott in the High Heat gave us Highway Robbery. And Sons of the Pioneers for Throwback Thursday from 96 with Tumbling Tumbleweeds. I'm Dr. Robert. And keep it right here. We've got a couple of announcements coming your way. But after that, we celebrate the life and music of Pat McDonald of Timbuk3.
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2: This is Archives on the Air. Commercial air travel today is commonplace, but flying in 1941 was still a novelty. United Airlines, eager to convince more people to fly, published a pamphlet titled, "So You've Never Traveled by Air Before? Lines to a Lady About to Take the Air." United offered passengers a deluxe service in 3-mile-a-minute twin-engined planes. Buying a ticket was as easy as making a phone call. Customers could leave New York at lunchtime and reach California before breakfast the next day. For those concerned about what to wear, the brochure advised that women choose tweeds, knits, and rough silks that don't crumple. Smoking was permitted. As for dining, food appears out of nowhere and the attractive stewardess whisks it before you on a compact little tray. Flyers were encouraged to bring their children, and United's stewardess nurses promised to keep them amused. Parents could relax in the deep reclining chairs. See the Gail S. Burns papers at UW's American Heritage Center to learn more.
0: Well, to close the hour, I have 4 Throwback Thursday tracks in a row. We're going to hear from Chubby Checker from 1960. Also, Wilson Pickett, by request. Buddy Holly and the Crickets. And this one coming up from Pat McDonald, the 80s, 90s singer-songwriter and guitarist harp player who, along with his wife Barbara, made up the Austin band Timbuk3. They formed in 1984 in Madison, Wisconsin. After they split in 1995, he embarked on a

solo career. Pat, born in 1952 on today's date in Green Bay, Wisconsin, turned 74. From their album, Greetings from Timbuk 3, Pat McDonald and Barbara, Hairstyles and Attitudes from 1986 on Wyoming Sounds.

Saturating the airwaves for the state of Wyoming and beyond on Throwback Thursday and tearing it up with The Twist. It was on this date in music history in 1960 that that dance was twisted for the first time on American television on American Bandstand, and it was done by Chubby Checker. As you recall, however, the Peppermint Twist was originated in New York City the year before by Joey D and the Starlighters. You also heard Wilson Pickett with Mustang Sally, Buddy Holly and the Crickets, Maybe Baby, and from 1986, from the album Greetings from Timbuk3. That group gave us Hairstyles and Attitudes, celebrating Pat McDonald on his 74th today. I'm Dr. Robert. Thanks so much for joining me for this edition of Throwback Thursday on Wyoming Sounds and Wyoming Public Radio. Keep it right here because the music rolls on Wyoming Sounds all day and all night, year round. 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

0: Live from NPR News in Boston, I'm Steve Brown. The Israeli military says two soldiers have died in an explosion in southern Lebanon. This marks the first Israeli deaths since a truce with Hezbollah began in June. Four other soldiers were seriously wounded. Israeli forces launched strikes in southern Lebanon yesterday, accusing Hezbollah of violating the ceasefire. Talks between Lebanese and Israeli negotiators in Rome were cut short due to the escalation. The discussions focus on Israeli withdrawal from southern Lebanon in exchange for Hezbollah's disarmament. Health workers at the epicenter of Congo's Ebola outbreak are protesting over unpaid wages. They abandoned several health facilities yesterday, demanding payment. The protests are happening in a city that accounts for nearly 90% of Ebola cases in the country. The workers, including nurses, say they haven't been paid since the outbreak was declared in mid-May. Officials have blamed logistical issues for the delays. Italy has placed all major cities under the highest heat alert as Europe faces a severe heat wave. This extreme weather has set a national temperature record in Austria, fueled wildfires in France, and disrupted energy and transport systems across the continent. 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
3: It's Here and Now. Ocean Vuong is a MacArthur Genius Grant-winning author of novels and poetry, but he's not writing now. His focus is elsewhere. An exhibition of his photos opens today at the Wadsworth Athenaeum Museum of Art in Hartford, Connecticut. Here and Now's Emiko Tamagawa got a preview. To follow along, you can go to hereandnow.org. It began with a photo of Ocean Vuong's mother, who raised him while also working in a nail salon.
4: This is the last photo I took of her. 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

0: Dr. Calm-White, Amanda Knox, the American woman accused of murdering her British flatmate 2 decades ago, is taking to stand-up comedy to tell her story.
1: I'm not the first person to invent using comedy to talk about traumatic and difficult material. And I think that, again, I would hope that people will honestly engage with my work and recognize, like, the deep heart and sensitivity that I bring to it as I tell a very personal story through a comedic lens.
0: More from Amanda Knox in about half an hour. Our main headlines at the moment. Scientists in the US say they've successfully used artificial intelligence to design completely new viruses. And the US State Department has announced further sanctions against Cuba, targeting its arms supplies and high-ranking military officers.

0: Members of Wyoming Public Radio's Leadership Circle play a large role in supporting the public radio service that so many of us in Wyoming rely on. Thanks to Brad and Rachel Carr, Ron Cross, and Phil Roberts for their support of the Leadership Circle.
1: Every day, you know you can count on Wyoming Public Radio to amplify the voices of our state, to highlight the news that impacts us all as a community, and to serve our listeners far and wide with vital information needed to make informed decisions. 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
0: This is 91.9 KUWR Laramie Cheyenne, part of the Wyoming Public Media statewide network, including Classical Wyoming, Jazz Wyoming, and Wyoming Sounds, streaming at wyomingpublicmedia.org.

0: From WHYY in Philadelphia, I'm Terry Gross with Fresh Air. Today, like the character in her new novel, Claire Vey Watkins lives in the Mojave Desert, in an area now being developed by an energy company, wreaking havoc on the ecosystem. She says that when you live in the desert, death is always close by.
1: It does make you feel like, oh, I could die out here. We're really not that far away, you know, your car overheats. You're on the side of the road and it's 120 degrees, there will be buzzards circling.
0: Her previous novel drew on the memoir by her father, Paul Watkins. He was a teenager when he joined the Manson family. We'll talk about her father, how becoming a mother pushed her in the opposite direction she expected, solitude versus loneliness, and more. Later, TV critic David Bianculli reviews the new series, Furious. First news.
2: Live from NPR News in Washington, I'm Janine Herbst. The Iranian parliament is reviewing an agreement between Iran and Oman to reopen the Strait of Hormuz. Oman sits on the southern side of the critical waterway that's been blockaded by Iran since the U.S. and Israel began their war in February. NPR's Hadil Al-Shalchi has more.
3: Iranian state media said that the agreement between Iran and Oman bans any U.S. or Israeli ships from moving through the Strait of Hormuz and that Iran will charge a fee of up to 7% of the value of a ship's cargo and impose a fine of up to 20% of that value if these conditions are broken. It said that ships will enter the Strait of Hormuz through the northern corridor of the strait near the Iranian coast and they will exit through the southern corridor near the Omani coast. The U.S. has been strongly opposed to any fees imposed on ships moving through the strait. The White House is yet to officially comment on the agreement. Hadil Al-Shalchi, NPR News, Istanbul.
2: President Trump's plans for the U.S. Navy to build new nuclear-powered battleships will take longer and cost a lot more than initially thought. That's the finding of a new report from the nonpartisan Congressional Budget Office, as NPR's Kat Lonsdorf reports.
4: Trump announced the plan for the Navy to build its largest battleship since World War II back in December, saying they would be, quote, the fastest, the biggest, and by far 100 times more powerful than any battleship ever built. They've been dubbed Trump-class battleships. The first was initially said to cost around $15 billion, but the estimate by the CBO found it will likely cost more than $23 billion. 14 additional ships are also estimated at substantially more than originally thought, with a total price tag of $275 billion for the whole fleet. U.S. shipyards also may not have the capacity to build such ships, the report found, saying the first might take 8 years or longer to build. Trump had originally said at least two would be finished by the end of his term. Kat Lonsdorf, NPR News, Washington.
2: The Food and Drug Administration has approved the first flu vaccine that uses the same mRNA technology as COVID-19 vaccines. NPR's Rob Stein has more.
5: The vaccine is called Mflusiva. It was developed by Moderna, the same company that produced one of the two mRNA COVID shots. Research indicates Mflusiva may be more protective than traditional flu shots. It can also be updated to adapt to new strains and produced much more quickly. The fate of the mRNA flu shot had been in doubt because of the Trump administration's hostility towards mRNA vaccines in the wake of the pandemic. In fact, the FDA initially refused to even consider the vaccine. Moderna says the new shot can now be available for the upcoming flu season. Rob Stein, NPR News.
2: Wall Street lower by the closing bell. 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Republican Senator Mitch McConnell says in a statement that he's been discharged from a rehab hospital and will continue his recovery from a fall in June at home. The 84-year-old didn't provide a timeline on when he would return to the Senate, but some question his fitness to remain in office after McConnell hasn't been seen since the accident. That prompted calls for transparency from many, including Kentucky's Democratic Governor Andy Beshear. A new study in Ethiopia looked at whether a combination of cash transfers and mental health counseling could help people in poverty build longer-lasting stability. NPR's Fatma Taunus has more.
6: Economists are looking for ways to break what they call the poverty mental health vicious cycle. That's when poor mental health can impair a person's decision-making and productivity, and the stresses of poverty pile on. In 2022, researchers tested an intervention in ultra-poor villages in Ethiopia. Some households received group therapy. Others received cash in the amount of $279. A third group received both the cash and the therapy. Years later, researchers found that the therapy alone had virtually no impact. The cash had helped people grow income, and the combination of cash and therapy had a slight edge on income growth. The program was funded by USAID, which has since been dismantled by the Trump administration. Fatma Tanis, NPR News.
2: On Wall Street at the close, the Dow was down 464 points, the Nasdaq down 15, S&P 500 down 13. I'm Janine Herbst, NPR News in Washington.
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8: Stardate, August 6th. The Dog Star is just beginning to emerge from the sun's glare in the dawn sky. By tradition, that means we're just getting into the dog days of summer. Sirius is the brightest star in the night sky. It's climbing into view in the morning glow of the brightest star in all the sky, the sun. Sirius is quite low in the east-southeast shortly before sunrise. It's best seen from the southern tier of states, although it'll pull into better view from the northern states over the coming days and weeks. Sirius is also the leading light of the constellation Canis Major, the big dog, so it's known as the Dog Star. And that's where we get the name of this part of summer, the Dog Days. Sirius makes its closest approach to the sun during summer, disappearing for a few weeks in the sun's glare. In ancient times, it returned to view in the morning by early July, just as the weather was reaching its hottest. At the time, it seemed logical to associate the bright star with the sweltering weather. So the people of ancient Greece and Rome named that stifling time of year in the star's honor. Thanks to an effect known as precession, the stars shift position with respect to the sun over the centuries. So Sirius now returns to view a few weeks later than it did thousands of years ago. So the heat is already in full force at northern latitudes. The dog days of summer. Today's program was made possible by Mercer Caverns in Calaveras County in California's historic gold country. More information at mercercaverns.net. For the McDonald Observatory, I'm Billy Henry.
0: This is Fresh Air. I'm Terry Gross. Like the main character in her new novel, Claire Vey Watkins lives in the Mojave Desert near Death Valley. Also like in the novel, the desert around her is being developed by an energy company for solar energy. Solar might sound like clean energy, great, but solar on this grand scale is wreaking havoc on the desert ecosystem. Like many frontier territories, the desert attracts misfits, loners, drifters, and as Watkins puts it, weirdos. In the new novel, each of those types is represented in a small community of people protesting the, quote, green energy gold rush. But really, what can they do? What power do they have to defeat a corporate project already underway? Is protest futile, delusional, self-serving? There's a lot of questions this novel raises, like, how can a mother decide to live in the desert when her ex-husband and child have moved across the country for a better job and better schools? How has Rose, the new novel's protagonist, been shaped by having had a mother, father, and stepfather who were each addicted to alcohol or drugs? 12-step programs have always been part of her life as a witness or participant. Watkins' new novel is titled Yellow Pine. That's also the name of the Solar Desert Project in the book. Her previous novel, I Love You, But I've Chosen Darkness, is her most autobiographical book and quotes from the memoir My Life with Charles Manson by her father, Paul Watkins. The cover describes Paul Watkins as Manson's number two man. His role was procuring teenage girls, recruiting them to join the Manson family. Claire was six when her father died of cancer. In reviewing her new novel, former Washington Post book critic Ron Charles wrote, "Among the swelling collection of books confronting our imperiled planet, Claire V. Watkins' fiction remains defiantly alive. Her stories and novels are rooted in the American West, that awesome expanse of dunes and deserts that uninformed observers would call empty, where life has adapted to the damning conditions of heat and drought. Watkins finds characters burned away to their elemental anxieties and desires." Claire V. Watkins, welcome to Fresh Air.
1: Thanks, Terry. Happy to be here.
0: Happy to have you. So it's too hot, I would imagine, to be in the desert during the summer. So where are you staying for the summer?
1: Yeah, it is too hot. I'm staying in Orange County. I split my time between there and the desert. I think this is the first summer of my life that I haven't spent significant time out in the Mojave. So it's a bit sad.
0: Can you describe the part of the desert that you live in and what the environment is like?
1: Sure. I live in the eastern Mojave Desert, about halfway between Las Vegas and Death Valley, in a little town called Tecopa, where I grew up. It's not for everybody. It's about 100 people.
0: That will be the understatement of the interview.
1: Yeah, it's for about 100 people, you know, and it's really beautiful, just like staggeringly gorgeous landscape and scenery, huge, huge mountain ranges. There's a little river that goes through the town, the Amargosa River. It's mostly underground, a subterranean river, but it surfaces in these hot springs, and there's just this like explosion of life around the river.
0: What kind of life?
1: Well, pretty much anything you can imagine. Birds, bats, insects. Each hot spring has a lot of endemic species, so living creatures that only live right there. Each of them has a little pupfish. Most charismatically, probably desert tortoises, and then less charming creatures like gigantic black biting horseflies. Yeah, it's a very alive, very biodiverse place.
0: So where you described, it's also around where you grew up, and it's also mm-hmm. where the main character of your new novel lives. So now I want you to describe how it's being developed.
1: Yes, so the vast majority of land in this part of the country is public land. So it's owned by, in theory, all of us, but it's administered by the federal government. And it has been sort of in the crosshairs, I would say, of what boosters like to call the green energy gold rush. So it's extremely sunny. It's a good place for solar development, in theory, for that reason. It's also kind of being besieged by other types of energy development, like geothermal and mining. I mean, mining has been happening out there for a really long time, although the scale is getting bigger and bigger. The aquifer has been pretty dramatically depleted, and you know, there's not a lot of water in this area to begin with in the best of times. So the natural resources are really being pushed to the brink in a pretty dramatic way. And there's been a long, long history of environmental injustice. You know, Yellow Pine and where I live is not far from the Nevada test site where the federal government detonated almost 1,000 nuclear bombs until 1992 when I was about in the third grade. So it's a place that's been like treated like a wasteland for a really long time. And that story has been very cooperative and convenient for extraction and exploitation of the natural resources. So I was worried that while I feel really convinced that we need to decarbonize the economy and the need for renewable energy is obvious to me, I was really concerned that there would be some really serious sacrifices being made that didn't seem right to me or fair, and that I don't think will actually help us transition off of fossil fuels.
0: So in the novel, there's a small group of protesters who want to stop this development of the desert. But the novel really does ask the question, like, what's the point? They're not going to win. There aren't a lot of people around to watch. There's not a lot of media around to report it. They're in the desert. So what are your thoughts about that?
1: Well, yeah, I think at one point they say, you know, it's not a blockade because we're not delusional. But they are still very principled. You know, they can tell that this is wrong. And so it, I think, is a matter of morality, taking action, even though you don't have a real grounded expectation of being successful. I think there's still value in the action to watch and witness and be able to say that you saw what was there. I mean, that's what drove me out to Yellow Pine, was that I wanted to be able to say that I saw it before it was gone. And I guess I kind of just feel like if you only engage in an action that you're certain is going to be successful, that's pretty cowardly, really. You know, I mean, we want to be strategic and effective as activists, but there's no guarantee in any of this stuff. And that doesn't mean it's not still a worthwhile way to spend your life.
0: As you mentioned, you grew up near where there are a lot of atom bomb tests, and also near where there's a big disposal site for nuclear waste.
1: Yes.
0: So how aware of that were you when you were growing up?
1: I was painfully aware of it. I was, I don't remember a time when I ever didn't know about Yucca Mountain, that nuclear repository that you're referring to. I mean, and that's another win, you know. There's a lot of very gnarly waste going into that mountain today, but not nuclear waste, because of people stood up and said no, you know. So yeah, I my parents were involved in activism against nuclear testing and against Yucca Mountain and against water projects. And I remember feeling really hurt by it as a kid, feeling like, so they think that's okay to do to me? Like, I'm just a kid, you know? It made me feel like we were expendable people, or that we didn't matter. I mean, that's the story usually of this type of exploitation, is like there's no one there anyway. It's a empty place, you know, and that it's already dead. And that's a really confusing thing to be told when you're a lively kid who, you know, I understood that that was wrong and I didn't deserve it. And no one does. And yeah, I had a sense of clarity about it that I don't really think has gone away.
0: Were you able to hear the blast go off? Like, did you know when it was happening? And were you warned by the government when it was happening?
1: So by the time I came along, the detonations were underground. They were happening in a subterranean way, which was ostensibly better because it wouldn't be, you know, releasing
0: directly into the atmosphere. Yeah.
1: Exactly. Yeah. But the problem is, of course, that's where the water is there, is underground.
0: Oh, right.
1: Yeah. So no, I didn't hear them or see them. My mom had, as a kid, she would go up on the roof of her trailer. She told me stories about going up there, and they would put like sunglasses on to be safe.
0: Oh, God.
1: You know? And yeah, my grandma worked in casinos, and atomic tourism was like a part of our life.
0: What's atomic tourism?
1: Atomic tourism is the most amazing coping mechanism that the people of Southern Nevada came up with to deal with the fact that their own government was bombing them. It was a phenomenon where people would come to Vegas to watch the detonations, and people would dress up as like atomic bomb girls. There were showgirls who had like mushroom cloud headdresses, and there would be parties to like bomb detonation watch parties up high in the casinos. There's still a lot of like, I don't know, it's almost like the culture sort of metabolized this like ghastly, like deeply wrong phenomenon into a tourism gimmick. It's incredible.
0: It is incredible, yeah. You have cancer in the family, maybe as a result of it. Like, you write that your father probably died from the mining or from the atom bomb tests.
1: this is the thing with environmental injustice, which is kind of a wonky academic phrase, but the way I understand it is it means you get less life, you know, that there are some people who get more time on this earth than others. Some people are expendable in that, in this model that we have, and we think we can kind of cordon it off. It's what activists are talking about when they talk about a sacrifice zone. We have this myth in America, I think, that like we can do this stuff elsewhere. Like war is something we do elsewhere, and we do it to ourselves too. You know, when we hurt the land and the air and the water, we're hurting ourselves. So yeah, he could have got it from a number of shenanigans, but at the end of the day, he only lived to be 40 years old.
0: Well, let me reintroduce you here. If you're just joining us, my guest is Clara Vey Watkins, and her new novel is called Yellow Pine. We'll be right back. This is Fresh Air.
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0: This is Fresh Air. Let's get back to my interview with novelist Clara Vey Watkins. Her new novel is called Yellow Pine. So you describe how living in the desert means living with death all around you. And I want to say that I grew up with Westerns on TV and Westerns in the movies. And one of like the common themes, one of the common plot points in Westerns is that somebody's kind of trekking through the desert and they're lost and they're parched and they're on the verge of death and buzzards are flying overhead. Or the villain has dragged the hero into the desert and left him or her there to die, and they're parched and, you know, starving and buzzards are flying overhead. So I don't think that's what you mean when you say there's death all around you in the desert. So what do you mean? What is dying all around you?
1: Well, it's not that dissimilar from those tropes, you know. I think to be a small, you know, barely upright, hairless mammal walking around in that climate can be really scary, and it does make you feel like, oh, I could die out here, you know. It's not, we're really not that far away, you know. Your air conditioning, your car overheats, you're on the side of the road and it's 120 degrees, there will be buzzards circling. And I think there's something primal and immediate about that. And I think I was exposed to it mostly because my mom ran this little museum and rock shop on the edge of Death Valley. And a lot of tourists would come through, especially European tourists. Maybe they had seen some of those Westerns that you had seen and wanted to have a Death Valley adventure. And my mom used to say that it was her job to save the European body from the European imagination. and I would listen to her, and occasionally people would go missing, and I would listen to the dramas of someone not making it, which happens pretty regularly out there. It's an extreme place.
0: Did you ever get lost in the desert and worry about dying of thirst?
1: Yeah, I have, actually. I got a pretty mild heat stroke once when I was in Joshua Tree, of all places, the most, you know, gentrified part of the Mojave Desert. Forgive me, Joshua Tree, I love you. But I just got really hot, and I was on a short walk, not very far from my car at all, in a place I could have thrown a rock and hit someone's house, probably. I was really not out in the wilderness, but I got so disoriented, and heat does something really wild to your brain. And I was kind of not sane and couldn't find the path back to my car, and everything starts to sort of look the same. I got really disoriented and really panicked, and luckily it didn't last that long. But yeah, I've been confronted with how quickly it can happen.
0: on the opposite side, like Jesus and Moses spent significant time in the desert. I mean, Moses got the Ten Commandments in the desert. Jesus like fasted for 40 days and 40 nights and mm-hmm. was tempted by Satan. And I'm wondering if living in the desert has affected your sense of divinity?
1: Yeah, it has. I wasn't raised religiously or even very spiritually at all. So I came to that on my own later in life. I was given the gift of desperation, as they say, and just needed help. Like I came to this point in my life where I felt like I had kind of exhausted all the like intellectual, secular, educated ways of living, and I needed something a lot older. And when I'm in the desert, I can feel a feeling of being a part of something bigger than me, which is how I think of the divine. I can really appreciate that I'm a part of this living land, and I give it something and it gives me something, even just thinking about my breath. And these dark times have driven me to Buddhism lately, so I have that practice to kind of draw on, and I've done yoga for a really, really long time. So, but yeah, I think that must be true everywhere, that there's a divine part of me and in all of this, but it becomes very, very clear for me out in the desert, and that's why I need to keep going out there.
0: So on the one hand, you're living with death all around you, and on the other hand, you're experiencing this new sense of divinity living in the desert. So those are both connected and opposite at the same time.
1: Yes.
0: And in your new novel and in your previous novel, you write a little bit about living in the face of imminent death. And in the new novel, the main character's boyfriend describes how he used to dangle off of a cliff without a rope to feel the presence of God. And he describes it as a meditation that focuses you, because you can't think of anything else but your body and the rock. You feel your breath, you feel the wind on your body. So it brings you back to your body and it makes you in the world. In your previous novel, I Love You But I've Chosen Darkness, you write about a boyfriend. Jesse lived like he was dying. Take it from me, you do not want to live with someone who actively lived like he's dying. So can you talk about both sides of that? You know, the downside of living like you think you're dying and the sense of exhilaration? And why you thought about this in the first place?
1: Well, I thought about this probably because my first memory is my dad dying when I was six. That's really like where I begin in my story. I mean, he was sick with cancer for a few years before he died, and I don't really remember having a time where death wasn't really a presence in my family, you know, that his absence like changed everything. And I've come to feel pretty grateful for that, actually, because I've made mistakes and lived foolishly as much as anyone has, but I have been gifted with not being quite perhaps as in as much denial of the fact of death as I might have otherwise been. I don't know. Our culture is so weird about death. It's like they're opposite hands, but they're the same hands, because there's, I don't know, as far as I can tell, there's a part of us that is, you know, infinite and divine, like we were talking about. And then there's a part of us that's very finite and only here for a little while, as far as we know. And we're in this body, and I felt really grateful for that, and it makes me want to live a good life.
0: Well, we need to take a break here, so let me reintroduce you. If you're just joining us, my guest is Claire Vey Watkins. Her new novel is called Yellow Pine. We'll be right back after a short break. I'm Terry Gross, and this is Fresh Air.

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2: This is Fresh Air. I'm Terry Gross. Let's get back to my interview with Claire Vey Watkins. Her new novel, Yellow Pine, is about a woman, Rose, approaching the age of 40, who, like Watkins, lives in the Mojave Desert. Rose joins a group of people, misfits, weirdos, protesting an energy company's giant solar project, wreaking havoc on the desert ecosystem. Rose has also chosen to live in the desert while her ex-husband actually moves to Philadelphia to accept a better job. And after they agree their daughter would be better off in a Philly preschool, their daughter moves to Philly too. A painful separation for Rose, but not quite painful enough for Rose to move too. When the novel begins, Rose is working for an environmental group that she considers part of the nonprofit industrial complex. So in each of your last two novels, the main character decides to live far away from her young daughter. In the new novel, the couple has been living in Nevada, but they've been growing apart. They divorce. The husband gets a job in Philly, close to his parents and his sister, and they agree it would be best for the daughter to go to preschool there in Philly. But Rose stays out west, moves to the desert, and works in a fundraising job with an environmental group. She's kind of relieved to be away from her ex because they've been drifting so far apart, but it's painful to be away from her daughter. In your previous novel, I Love You, But I've Chosen Darkness, the main character goes to the desert where she grew up and decides to stay and leave her husband and their young daughter behind if they don't want to stay in the desert. What got you thinking about what it means to live far away from your young child?
3: Well, I live far away from my own young daughter for most of the time. She's with me on breaks and on summer vacation. So that's a sacrifice that I've chosen to make. And I think it's for her good. I think it's for the greater good, the good of the family system. And I think it got me thinking about right sacrifice and wrong sacrifice. You know, parents have to sacrifice for their kids. And I also noticed that when there's too much sacrifice, it can get pretty dark. You know, we get into territory of like martyring ourselves or not living our lives in the name of our kids, you know, and it's so much pressure for a kid to have to bear. Like, they didn't ask for that. They didn't ask to be born, you know. So I'm just interested in the process of a parent letting go, and in the case of in the book, you know, trusting that the other parent is trustworthy and has got it. And I'm really lucky that that's my situation.
2: If you're comfortable talking about it, can you talk a little bit more about what the process was like of making the decision that this was a good sacrifice and that it was good for the family?
3: You know, I think I would probably rather talk about Rose's approach to it.
2: Sure, that's the main character in your new novel.
3: Right, yeah. So for Rose, you know, the decision is a mixture of good reasons and maybe some bad reasons. Like, she's pretty guilty. At one point, she describes herself as being sopping with guilt when the decision needed to be made. But she has some good reasons, too. She feels like called to defend the land where she lives. She feels that that's a meaningful purpose. And to have a parent that has a meaningful life, I think is a great gift, to have a parent that is still like a full-fledged whole human being, which is what Rose is trying to do. I think that's really, really important for kids.
2: So your previous novel, I Love You, But I've Chosen Darkness, starts with this postpartum questionnaire. And it's a multiple choice questionnaire. I want to read some of the questions. One, since my baby was born, I've been able to laugh and see the funny side of things. A, as much as I ever did. B, not quite as much now. C, not so much now. D, not at all. Two, I've looked forward with enjoyment to things. A, as much as I ever did. B, not quite as much now. C, not so much now. D, not at all. And so on. And so Rose comes up with answers in essay form to all of these like A, B, C, D, multiple choice answers. She counters it with her own real answers. So did you have to take a survey like that?
3: I did, yeah.
2: Yeah,
3: that was the first piece of writing that I did that became that book, I Love You, But I've Chosen Darkness. When my daughter was born, I took this questionnaire and I found the language just very confusing and baffling and funny, accidentally funny, unintentionally funny, I thought. So yeah, then I thought, well, this should be an essay test. And then I started writing these little essays in response to the questionnaire. My doctors definitely described me as having postpartum depression, and I, you know, I followed their advice accordingly, but I don't really think that's exactly what was happening. I think I was having a kind of an existential crisis. I think it was like a spiritual confrontation with myself, having had this child and doing something really like heroic. A lot of the other stuff that I was doing in my life sort of suddenly seemed really meaningless. And the things that had given me a sense of purpose, like striving in my career, they just suddenly seemed absurd.
2: Can you say more about what this was about, this existential crisis?
3: I was a really ambitious young person, and I was striving a lot to do everything in the right way and in the right order. Like, I was a straight A student. I did really well in school. It helped me get out of my kind of crazy family scene. And I was kind of in a survival mode, I think, looking back on it, you know, using like my education and eventually my profession, like as a university professor, to get safe, and even using intimate relationships as a way of getting safe. And then all of that was kind of culminated in having this child. And I think I was telling myself a type of, I don't know, almost like a messianic story where, like, once I arrive at this place and I'm middle class and I have a husband and a child, all will be good. And it wasn't. I was still myself, and I still had, I had like deeper stuff that I needed to confront that couldn't, the, you know, solution wasn't outside in like external validation or money or prizes or prestigious jobs. It had to like come within. So when she was born, that was really the beginning of me starting to like dig in deep with myself. And just, I think the way Mary Oliver phrases it is like, live your one precious life.
2: Well, let me reintroduce you here. If you're just joining us, my guest is Clara Vey Watkins, and her new novel is called Yellow Pine. We'll be right back. This is Fresh Air.

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2: This is Fresh Air. Let's get back to my interview with Clara Vey Watkins. Her new novel is called Yellow Pine. I want to ask you about your father, because he joined the Charles Manson family. And for people who don't know Charles Manson, and some of our listeners might be too young to have seen documentaries or read books about him, but why don't you describe Manson?
3: Most people would probably describe him as the leader of a cult, of young hippies who were, as Joan Didion says, participating in the paranoia of their times, and eventually, spectacularly so, it culminated in these murders in Los Angeles in 1969. And my dad was a teenager. For him, in the beginning, the family was all about music and sex and drugs. And he'd come from a pretty gnarly household, and I think...
2: Your father.
3: Yeah, and Manson, too, not incidentally, yeah. So, yeah, Manson was a lot older than most of them. A lot of them were young women. A lot of them had those women, the girls, and some of whom eventually committed the murders. They had been, given to Manson as children. So it was a really exploitative scene, it sounds like. What I would say to people, if they're not familiar with him, he became this boogeyman that showed the culture. Joan Didion described it, the day of the Manson murders, as the day the 60s ended. And it became this fable, this allegory about how the countercultural impulse was dangerous and could only lead to, murder and mayhem. And it scared a lot of people off of the kind of thing that the hippies were up to. And it gave their enemies a lot of ammunition.
2: Well, Manson used the whole free love, sex, drugs, and rock and roll kind of thing to totally exploit women, young girls, teenagers who had just come to California, who'd maybe run away from home, who had no direction. Mm-hmm. They just knew they had to get away. Yeah. And so, he would know how to flatter them and take them to his home and use them sexually. And then apparently your father, because of music, started playing with Manson, because your father played and Manson played. But then your father, as Manson grew darker, your father became his procurer. He was the one who found the teenage girls and brought them into the Manson cult. And I think it's fair to call it a cult. So how much of that did you know when you were growing up? I know your mother told you some, and then you and your sister learned more about Manson and your father from books like Vincent Bugliosi's Helter Skelter. But how much did you really know? And I should say your father was not involved with the murders. He wasn't even in town, I think, at that time.
3: Yeah, he was out in Death Valley. So that's kind of where the mythic presence of the desert in our family, it was almost as if the desert saved him from being involved. And Manson was the one who first sent him out to the desert to find a hole for them to wait out Helter Skelter in, And that's a really good point about there's nothing really countercultural about Charles Manson, maybe except for that he liked to do drugs. But he was very sexist, very, very racist,
2: And he did some time in prison.
3: A lot of time.
2: Do you know how your father ended up being Manson's procurer of teenage girls?
3: Well, the way my mom told it, it was because he was very good looking and he was young. He was young enough to enroll. He enrolled in Pacific Palisades High School briefly to meet women. It sounds like in my dad's book he writes about, and it's a tricky thing because it's a co-written book. I don't know how much of this is actually him, and he's not around for me to ask, you know, but he writes about it as being just like a wonderful time for a kid who's like come of age in a really violent, repressive, like 1950s, abusive, scary house.
2: Your father turned against Manson and was one of the main witnesses who testified against Manson. Do you know how he decided to do that?
3: When he wanted to leave the family, at first Manson said, okay, that's fine. Then he changed his mind, and they were in like a power struggle for a while. And they were out in Death Valley at the ranches. And eventually there was a night that he describes in his book where he opened the door of the cabin where he was staying with a couple other people who had also defected from the group. And Manson was like squatting there with a knife between his teeth. And so he thought he would be killed. And he walked that night across Death Valley, basically, probably around like 50 miles or so. But he fled for his life and then went to the police, went to the Inyo County sheriffs. And I think he was trying his best to get safe. He had heard about the murders, but at that point, people had been kind of like gossiping or alluding to them. I think he was just like getting, you know, a very, very hard reality check and realizing that this was not the like loving paternal guru that he thought he had.
2: What did your mother know about his involvement with the Manson family when they met and fell in love?
3: You know, my grandma met my dad first the night before. He was a bartender and she had gone out to the bar. And I think she told my mom something like, there's a really cute bartender out there. He was in some cult, but he's really cute and you should go and like chat him up. And my mom did that. And my understanding is they talked about it right away. I think everybody in town pretty much knew.
2: But she was okay with it.
3: Yeah, I think she understood that people make mistakes and can be lost. I mean, she definitely like made her share of mistakes. I think some of this was that eventually they got involved in like 12-step recovery, you know, where you are part of the medicine from recovering from addiction is to be honest. So I think they had a pretty profound philosophical and spiritual tradition that was helping them navigate the complexities of what, I mean, that's just being a human.
2: I want to ask you about solitude. As you write, there's a difference between solitude and being lonely. What do you like about solitude? And were you always comfortable being by yourself?
3: Yeah. I started surfing recently, so I'm like, I got a lot of surfing metaphors going on. You really got to kind of try like stay in the pocket of not becoming isolated or too lonely or misanthropic, which is a risk for me, feeling like other people are bad, like a malevolent force that I want to avoid. I don't like it when I get into that way of thinking. Ideally, solitude helps me be with others, but I have to be able to retreat from them. I also, you know, most of the peopling I do is in reading and in books, and I have to remember that those aren't real people either, you know, as real as they can seem.
2: Do you feel that one of the downsides of being with other people is comparing yourself to other people, fearing you're coming up short, or feeling like you're competing with them in some way?
3: Yeah, that's a real hazard. I mean, comparison, I think, is, especially for an artist, I think it's pretty much useless. You know, I try not to do it at all. I've had times in my life where I have kind of been on a, like, comparison is like a drug I'm trying to kick. Because I'm me, you know? I'm me. I really, for some reason, for me, it's Zadie Smith. I want to be like, why am I not doing what Zadie Smith is doing? And it's like, well, you're Claire, babe, you know? Zadie's going to Zadie, and George Saunders going to George Saunders, and you just do Claire, you know? That's enough. I feel best when I can inhabit that and let everybody else just do their own thing, too.
2: It's been great to talk with you. Thank you so much.
3: Likewise, Terry. Thanks for having me.
2: Claire Vey Watkins' new novel is titled Yellow Pine. After we take a short break, TV critic David Bianculli will review the new series Furious, created by Elizabeth Merriweather, who also created New Girl, The Dropout, and Dying for Sex. This is Fresh Air.

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3: This is Fresh Air. The new Hulu series Furious stars Emmy Rossum from Shameless as an FBI agent on the trail of a serial killer. Our TV critic David Bianculli has this review.
4: Dramas about female lawmakers chasing female fugitives almost have become their own subgenre. Lucky is streaming weekly episodes this summer on Apple TV. Killing Eve was a huge hit a few years ago for BBC America. And way back in 1987, the movie Black Widow may have started it all. It showcased Deborah Winger as an investigator in pursuit of a serial killer, played by Teresa Russell, who married wealthy men only to murder them. That very movie, it turns out, was the official inspiration for Elizabeth Merriweather's new Hulu series, Furious. Black Widow is even named on screen in the opening credits. But Merriweather, who's the creator of Furious, has done more than merely update or remake Black Widow. She's totally transformed it, giving it new purpose and depth. With more unpredictable twists and complicated, flawed, surprisingly funny characters. All those aspects make sense once you remember that Merriweather not only created the very clever sitcom New Girl, but also two excellent miniseries focused on troubled women, The Dropout and Dying for Sex. In the Black Widow movie, Deborah Winger was fine as the film's protagonist, but Teresa Russell as the chameleonic killer was way out of her depth. Furious has no weak links whatsoever. Emmy Rossum, who played Fiona in Shameless and the title role in Angeline, stars as FBI agent Alice Black. She has an antagonistic relationship with almost everybody, including her boss, played by Danny McCarthy, who's got plenty of attitude of his own.
5: You wanted to see me?
6: You need to stay in your lane.
7: Why am I being told a Brooklyn homicide detective wants your advice on an overdose death?
5: I worked out of the Brooklyn North Homicide Squad when I was with the NYPD.
7: I don't care what you did at the NYPD. Your job now is to stay in the applicant pool and answer the phone when the crazy people Google the FBI and call the number on the bottom of their screen. I know you requested to be assigned to sex crimes, but leadership will assign you an operational squad when you're ready.
5: I know that.
7: You know a detective named, Danny Kelly? Because he requested your help.
5: I do. We worked homicide at Brooklyn North together.
7: Is this the officer you disclosed having a domestic relationship with?
5: That wasn't him. That was someone else.
7: What happened? Bad breakup, so you came running over here? Because I like to know these things in advance.
5: Yeah, and I just told you.
4: Alice is on the trail of a female she suspects to be a serial murderer, played by Lola Pettigrew, the Irish actress from Say Nothing. The more we see of her character, who goes by many names and guises, the more slippery she gets. And also, more multi-layered. When we first meet her, she curls up next to her latest victim, who has collapsed on the stairs. She injects him with a fatal dose of fentanyl, puts her face right next to his, and watches him die. Before long, she sets her sights on a new victim, a wealthy lawyer whom she targets at a party. She flirts, then sleeps with him, but doesn't kill him. Instead, she waits until the next morning, when he presents her with a non-disclosure agreement to sign, for her cat-and-mouse game to really begin. That game involves him thinking he's the cat, not the mouse, and she's devious enough to adopt whatever personality and push whatever buttons she has to in order to ensnare him in her web. This victim is played by Rob Delaney, who also played a kinky character in Dying for Sex.
8: It says I can't say anything about you. I can't do anything to hurt you or you'll destroy me. It's like you own me.
9: No, it's just, you know, it says that you can't share any information, and there's a liability clause, but...
8: I want you to own me. I want to belong to you.
9: Look.

0: There's also a third very shrewd woman in Furious, Nora, one of Alice's FBI superiors, played by Quincy Tyler Bernstein. They're all riveting, but the male actors are outstanding too. Not only the ones mentioned already, but also Scoot McNairy, Jake Lacy, and Rob Yang as Alice's former and current colleagues. And special notice goes out to Steve Way from the TV series Rami, who plays an at-home patient cared for by the killer. Like many characters in Furious, he is hilarious one moment, tragic the next. Finally, there's the context and subtext of Furious that gives it even more power. Nora is a student of Greek mythology and interprets the myths of both Medusa and the Furies in terms painting them not just as deadly monsters, but as angry victims. The primary motivation of the murderer in Furious turns out to be not greed or bloodlust, but revenge. We learn slowly about her own dark past, which involves a sex trafficking ring of young girls. There are uncomfortable associations with the Jeffrey Epstein case, which she makes clear when questioning one of her victims just before dispatching him.
1: What's the punishment for people who know what's happening and do nothing? What do they get?
0: The fugitive and her hunter don't come face to face until partway through this 8-part series. And when they meet accidentally, Furious ups its intensity and once again explores unfamiliar, unforgettable territory. It may owe its inspiration to an old movie, but Furious is a boldly original new TV thriller.
2: David Bianculli is Fresh Air's TV critic. Furious premiered July 27th on Hulu and presents new episodes on Mondays through the end of August. If you'd like to catch up on Fresh Air interviews you missed, like this week's interviews with Gene Smart, the star of Hacks, and New York Times reporter Eric Lipton about his investigations into how the Trump family is profiting from the Trump presidency, check out our podcast. 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Fresh Air's executive producer is Sam Brigger. Our senior producer today is Teresa Madden. Our technical director and engineer is Audrey Bentham. Our engineer today is Adam Staniszewski. Susan Nikundi directed today's show. Our co-host is Tanya Mosley. I'm Terry Gross.
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12: Closure of the waterway has drastically upended global supply chains.
11: More details on what is in this agreement this Thursday, August 6th, on All Things Considered from NPR News. I'm Elsa Chang.
12: And I'm Mary Louise Kelly. This hour, new data shows the vast majority of people with serious addictions are not getting treatment.
11: That's partly because most doctors won't offer drugs to treat addiction.
13: Where it comes to substance use disorder, we've not decided as a country. This is an illness we actually can treat.
12: Also, the mucus found on snails can be helpful to humans.
14: So there are immense

0: immense potential applications. It could be cancer research, drug delivery, cosmetics.
1: And a new study from Ethiopia on different ways to alleviate poverty.
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3: Live from NPR News in Washington, I'm Janine Herbst. President Trump today signed two new executive orders relating to birthright citizenship, which is enshrined in the 14th Amendment of the U.S. Constitution. Trump says the amendment was created after the Civil War to ensure enslaved people and their children would be U.S. citizens. White House aide Stephen Miller says Trump's order expands the list of people who are ineligible for birthright citizenship.
4: That includes, for example, alien enemies of the United States, members of foreign terrorist organizations, and large categories of people who lobby and act on behalf of foreign governments. And so with taking this action, it ensures that large numbers of people who wrongly would be getting birthright citizenship will no longer be eligible for those benefits.
3: The Supreme Court struck down Trump's earlier executive order ending birthright citizenship, and then his administration missed the 25-day deadline to file for a rehearing on the ruling. The Trump administration wants to deregulate Head Start, the landmark early education program for low-income children and their families. NPR's Joe Hernandez reports critics warn the change could lead to a decline in quality among Head Start providers across the country.
5: The proposal announced by Health and Human Services Secretary Robert F. Kennedy Jr. would leave it up to states rather than the federal government to regulate things like student-teacher ratios and background checks. It would also lower the amount Head Start providers can spend on administrative costs. Officials estimate that would save over $2 billion, which the administration has vowed to reinvest in the program to create more slots for kids. Head Start currently serves more than 700,000 children nationwide with childcare, preschool, and more. Some supporters of the program say reducing federal oversight could lead to variations in quality from one state to the next. The proposed rule changes will be open for public comment for 60 days. Joe Hernandez, NPR News.
3: Kentucky Senator Mitch McConnell says in a statement he was discharged from his rehabilitation facility today and will continue his recovery from home. Kentucky Public Radio's Sylvia Goodman has more.
6: In a short statement, McConnell says he will continue a, quote, intensive regimen of physical therapy from home on the advice of his doctors. Speculation and conspiracy theories about the 84-year-old senator's health have crowded social media. Public officials, including Democratic, have repeatedly asked about his fitness to serve. McConnell has not made any public appearances since his June hospitalization and has He said he was hospitalized after falling and developed a mild case of pneumonia in the hospital. For NPR News, I'm Sylvia Goodman in Louisville, Kentucky.
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8: 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As most Americans continue to struggle to afford necessities like food, healthcare, and rent, Wyoming's public libraries are offering some relief, and you don't need to fill up the gas tank to get it. Public News Service's Eric Galatis has more.
9: Many Americans are struggling with affordability challenges, but money is no object at Wyoming's public libraries. Library card holders can access Hoopla, a streaming platform similar to Netflix and others that charge a hefty monthly fee, for free and from the comfort of home. Librarian Beth Cook with the Laramie County Library System in Cheyenne says, in addition to checking out books, your local library card can also help you download music or watch your favorite show.
10: People love being able to access stuff digitally. E-books, e-audiobooks, movies, TV episodes, music, all that stuff can be streamed with a library card.
9: Hoopla is a digital service of Midwest Tape, which has supplied DVDs, CDs, and audiobooks to public libraries across North America for over a quarter century. You can also access books and magazines from anywhere through an app called Libby. Hoopla and Libby are free for library card holders, but libraries pay fees on a pay-per-view model, which helps pay content creators. Support for this reporting was provided by the Andrew Carnegie Foundation, formerly Carnegie Corporation of New York. I'm Eric Galatis.
8: Widespread drought, hot temperatures, and wildfires across the state are hurting the ability of ranchers to produce hay this summer and reducing the quality of forage and pastures. Governor Mark Gordon has issued an executive order to help. He authorized emergency

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1: What is it that you can do to potentially, quote unquote, scare the American people? Well, water is one of those things. It's a necessity of life.
2: Did Iran hack water systems in at least seven U.S. states? State officials are reporting the water supply is safe for now.
3: Another front in the war with Iran this Thursday, August 6th on All Things Considered.
2: I'm Mary Louise Kelly.
3: And I'm Ilse Chang. Ahead this hour, an update on the ICE operation known as Country Roads after the John Denver song.
4: It's insulting because Country Roads song is a welcoming song. It's the place I belong. And they're kicking people out.
2: Plus, new research on how mountain lions could make roads safer for us humans.
3: And newsflash from space. Scientists are watching a wandering supermassive black hole.
5: We started to find them in the centers of galaxies. And what we did was we trained the AI algorithm to recognize this very characteristic pattern of light.
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6: Live from NPR News in Washington, I'm Janine Herbst. President Trump has signed two new executive orders targeting birthright citizenship. NPR's Franco Ordonez reports the signing comes a month after the Supreme Court rejected his earlier order aimed at ending the practice.
7: Earlier this summer, the Supreme Court rejected President Trump's previous attempts to stop birthright citizenship, ruling the executive order ran afoul of the 14th Amendment, which has long been interpreted to give birthright citizenship to almost anyone born in the U.S.

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